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0: That was Yes I Will, with music by my guest Lenny Kaye and the lyric by his late uncle. And it's on Lenny Kaye's new album called Going Local. We'll be right back. This is Fresh Air.
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0: This is Fresh Air. Let's get back to my interview with Lenny Kaye. He has his first solo album, and it features his own songs. It's called Going Local, and it will be released next week. So you started off as a rock critic. You were still playing, you know, in a band, but you were a rock critic. You were reviewing records. You wrote for all the pop magazines, but you also wrote for men's magazines. It's through an article that Patti Smith first got in touch with you. This was, I think, in 1971 or two. And you'd written about a cappella music or doo-wop. What did you love about the music, and what did she love about the article?
4: It touched Patti very much because it was the kind of music that she listened to growing up in South Jersey and Philadelphia. We both enjoyed Jerry Blavitt, the Geeter with the Heater, the Boss with the Hot Sauce, playing beautiful, beautiful group harmony. And when I was growing up in Brooklyn, I would see the older kids on the corner hitting notes, as it were. And that was the first music that touched my soul. I once had hopes to be a high tenor in a doo-wop group. Of course, I've completely lost that part of my vocal range, so I'll never achieve that one. But when Patti called me up about this article I'd written for Jazz and Pop, which was about a very niche thing. A cappella music was doo-wop music without, of course, musical instruments, but it was specialized from oldies stores. And this is like 1963, 1962, which meant that the music was already past dated. And of course, it would be knocked off the charts by the English invasion. But I wrote this article, and that's when Patti first called me up, and she said she was moved by it. And that's when she started visiting me at Village Oldies, and I'd put on our favorite records, My Hero by the Blue Notes, Today's the Day, Maureen Gray, Bristol Stomp, and we just became friendly. And that's where she asked me to join her at St. Mark's Church and for her first poetry reading, because she wanted to shake things up a little bit.
0: Can you describe what that night was like, your first time playing with her? And not that many people were doing like music behind poetry.
4: Patti didn't want to do a

0: up in China, went to college at a coastal city called Tianjin. Never heard of it? It's okay. Small town, 14 million population.
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2: 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WVPE has a weekly local news podcast called Michiana Matters. We cover people, places, and policies shaping the Michiana region. It's hosted by our very own Shelley Harmon Baker, Jeff Parrott, Mike Morrell, and Michael Gallenberger. We go behind the scenes of major local news stories each week, and there's

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1: Right. So, turning to China, how would an arsenal there threaten conventional conflict in Europe?
2: Where China is concerned, its focus has been very regional. It has been focused, and I think its biggest strategic objective has been to get the United States to pull back from forward deployment of its Navy and military power overall adjacent to China, and certainly in defense and protection of Taiwan. So that has been China's focus. It's interesting that historically China has had a focus in Europe that is on the trade commercial side, but also very focused on infrastructure. While I was the NATO Deputy Secretary General, China was going out of its way to acquire controlling stakes in big ports in Europe. At one point, they had acquired over 90% of a controlling stake in the port of Piraeus in Greece. And this was a huge wake-up call for the NATO allies. They could see that NATO could become vulnerable to China in the case of a conflict that would start, no doubt, with Russian aggression. But if China were somehow allied or partnering with Russia, it could mean that NATO would not be able to use those ports fully to resupply and to bring troops from North America to support the war effort. So this was a big wake-up call for NATO. I think in general, NATO and China don't have a huge amount to do with each other. We do have military-to-military contacts, military-to-military staff talks, and some talks together about political military affairs. Interestingly, arms control and nonproliferation has been a topic of discussion between China and NATO. But it's a kind of second-order effect. It's not that NATO worries directly about Chinese aggression, but about China supporting and helping Russia and perhaps undermining NATO from within.
1: Should the U.S. be in three-way talks with China and Russia about nuclear assets?
2: Frankly, I don't think that's a good idea because China is still a much smaller nuclear state than either Russia or the United States. Russia and the United States are essentially peers. We have more or less equal nuclear forces, and on that basis, we can continue to negotiate together to limit and control nuclear weapons. I think this is something I hope can resume once we get into a peace process with Ukraine. And the President Trump, for all his lack of interest in other areas of policy, he's for a long time been interested in trying to get controls on nuclear weapons, denuclearization, he calls it. So I would urge that there be a negotiation with the Russians to really think about what should come next after the New START treaty, which went out of force in February of this year, and then a separate negotiation with China to talk about their modernization and try to gain more knowledge and understanding and predictability from them about what they're doing with their nuclear force posture as they build it up and expand it. And we should be talking to them about placing some controls on their nuclear weapons, but I don't think we can expect them to reduce nuclear weapons at this point. Just by way of example, I mentioned that Russia has about 4,000 total nuclear warheads, 1,550 deployed, same on the U.S. side. China, in contrast, has about 600 nuclear weapons total. So they are building up, they're rapidly modernizing, but they are not nearly at the level of the U.S. and Russia. So that means, to my mind, Donald Trump gets two big nuclear treaties that he can put his name on, one with Vladimir Putin and one with Xi Jinping.
1: My guest is Rose Gademuller, William J. Perry Lecturer at the Center for International Security and Cooperation and a research fellow at the Hoover Institution at Stanford University. She's also former Deputy Secretary General of NATO. We'll be right back.
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1: This is Bird Note. Helmeted guinea fowl are sometimes kept as ornamental birds in zoos and farmyards around the world. But from Senegal to South Africa, where the birds are native, their raucous calls are a familiar sound. Helmeted guinea fowl are chicken-sized birds whose round black bodies are covered in tiny white speckles. In stark contrast, their heads are bald, blue, and adorned with a keratinous horn-like helmet on top. They're known for running about in social flocks, squawking as they go, perpetually panic-stricken about something. These are calls of alarm, warning all members of the flock that a predator approaches. In their native range, guinea fowl are favored prey of wildcats and martial eagles. Because they're also spooked by unfamiliar people, guinea fowl are often employed as burglar alarms on farms. Guinea fowl are related to chickens and pheasants, and like them, they lay a lot of eggs, up to a dozen in a nest. The chicks are cute balls of fluff that rapidly grow into gawky juveniles. Helmeted guinea fowl are easily domesticated, but they'll always remain flighty, squawky, birds in a panic. For Bird Note, I'm Michael Stein.
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4: It's Morning Edition from NPR News. I'm E. Martinez.
0: And I'm Steve Inskeep. A federal planning commission has advanced President Trump's proposed arch in Washington, D.C., or just outside Washington, D.C., but the commission wants more details before it gives the final green light. NPR's Rachel Treisman reports on some of the remaining hurdles.
5: The National Capital Planning Commission's Thursday meeting started with protesters outside and continued with over 2 hours of public pushback in the room.
6: This proposal is an affront to the men and women buried at Arlington National Cemetery.
7: So only Congress can decide if such a work belongs here.
8: Its design is fussy, imitative, and intrudes on the harmony of the surrounding area.
5: Meg Cowan, Ed Sterley, and Peggy Barlett were among the roughly 40 people who spoke out against the arch. That's on top of thousands who submitted written comments, overwhelmingly in opposition. Many of the speakers criticized the arch's proposed placement in a traffic circle directly between the Lincoln Memorial and Arlington National Cemetery. Veterans, some of whom are suing over the arch, and Gold Star mothers like Cynthia Morrison said a huge structure would be out of place.
9: For me, that view is not merely visual. It is remembrance.
5: There are also safety concerns for pedestrians, cyclists, cars, and planes. The 250-foot arch would sit directly in the path of flights coming in and out of Reagan National Airport. Cowan again.
6: The fact that this so-called monument would require red obstruction lights only underscores how inappropriate it is.
5: The commission, which is chaired by a Trump appointee, ultimately voted 8-1 to approve the site and building plans. Three members voted present. Commissioners asked the Department of the Interior to come back with more details, including traffic and environmental studies. Jessica Bowron represents the department.
10: I can certainly commit that we will continue to work to be responsive to the comments of the commission.
5: The panel tabled a discussion of D.C.'s building height limits until its next meeting. That's scheduled for early September. Rachel Treisman, NPR News.
11: The Rolling Stones put out their first album 62 years ago. LBJ was president. The Super Bowl didn't exist. Dinosaurs roamed the earth. Well, Mick and Keith are resilient. Today, the Stones released a new one, Foreign Tongues.

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1: Time, it was the dominant view in America.
2: Yeah, this is in his bones. And then you add on top of that, that his mentor was Roy Cohn. And Roy Cohn was that lawyer fixer who helped hunt communists under McCarthy. He worked on the McCarthy staff.
1: Trump has ramped up his rhetoric after the primary wins by Democratic Socialist candidates in New York and Colorado. He has since brought it up dozens of times. He has also painted it as a threat to religion.
3: They will close your churches in this country. They go communist, and they're trying to. They will kill your people, and that's what they're about. They want to end religion.
1: Jenny Stromer-Galley, who studies political messaging at Syracuse University, says Trump is conflating democratic socialists with communism in order to juice up support. Polls show a dropping of support on key issues such as immigration that have motivated voters in the past.
4: Part of what Trump is doing is creating a new boogeyman.
1: None of this is happening in a vacuum. Economic concerns, in part caused by the war in Iran, has helped drive support for some candidates who identify as democratic socialists or back a larger government social safety net. And Trump has sought to recast that debate in ideological and emotional terms. Raymond Robertson of the Texas A&M University Bush School of Government and Public Service says while the anti-communist label still carries weight with older voters, it's not so much in the mindset of younger Americans.
5: I think the younger generations don't have that context because, you know, mainly they only really remember the first Trump administration and maybe the Obama administration, and they don't remember the end of the Cold War. I mean, that is ancient history.
1: And Robertson says Trump's criticism of communist influence on Democrats conflicts with his own administration's investments in major U.S. industries, such as acquiring a stake in Intel and a, quote, golden share in U.S. steel. The White House dismisses those claims, calling such comparisons idiotic, and says Trump's agenda is focused on, quote, revitalizing American industry and reshoring manufacturing here at home. Franco Ordonez, NPR News.
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7: This is Michiana's NPR station, 88.1 WVPE. It's about 5:42. I'm Kent Fulmer. And coming up later this morning during Marketplace Tech, we're going to have a look at the confusion over who's in charge of approving AI models for public release. OpenAI is rolling out its latest model after delaying for testing with the government. But the government denied testing was mandatory. That's Marketplace Tech. You can hear that this morning at 9:45 on 88.1 WVPE.
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15: Good morning, me Martinez. 'Tis the season, at least in Denmark, even though the country's in the middle of a sweltering

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1: And this is Michiana's NPR station, 88.1 WVPE. It's about 6:42. I'm Kent Fulmer. And coming up in about 9 minutes during the Marketplace Morning Report, John Deere owners will finally have access to fix their own equipment. Hear why a settlement between the FTC and John Deere is shaping right-to-repair policies. We'll have that story plus all of the morning's business news coming up on 88.1 WVPE.
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1: Taking a look at the weather forecast for today, we're looking for partly sunny conditions with scattered showers and thunderstorms. The high is going to be around 84 degrees. For tonight, look for isolated showers and thunderstorms early. It's going to be mostly cloudy with a low down to about 64. For tomorrow, we're looking for sunshine. The high is going to be around 85 degrees. And for Sunday, it'll be sunny with a high near 86 degrees.
7: Good morning, I'm Steve Inskeep. A museum in the Netherlands has enough peanut butter on the floor to make 15,000 sandwiches. Nobody crashed the peanut butter truck. It's a work of art, first made by a Dutch artist in 1969. Upon his death last month, the museum honored him by recreating his masterpiece. He left instructions before he died. Smooth peanut butter only. Spread it as boringly as possible. And don't let anybody lie down in it. It's Morning Edition.
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1: And this is Michiana's NPR station, 88.1 WVPE. It's about 19 minutes after 7 o'clock. I'm Kent Fulmer. And coming up a little bit later this hour, Republican Senator Mitch McConnell has been hospitalized for weeks with no details as to why. The lack of information has reignited a long-running debate.
2: Where does the public's right to know begin and the senator's right to privacy end?
1: We'll have more on what elected officials owe their constituents when it comes to transparency about their health. That story's on the way in about 15 minutes.
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1: 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It's going to be partly sunny today with scattered showers and thunderstorms. The high is going to be around 84 degrees. For tonight, look for isolated showers and thunderstorms early. It'll be mostly cloudy with a low down to about 64 degrees.
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7: It's Morning Edition from NPR News. I'm E. Martinez.
8: And I'm Steve Inskeep. A federal planning commission has advanced President Trump's proposed arch in Washington, D.C., or just outside Washington, D.C., but the commission wants more details before it gives the final green light. NPR's Rachel Treisman reports on some of the remaining hurdles.
9: The National Capital Planning Commission's Thursday meeting started with protesters outside and continued with over 2 hours of public pushback in the room.
10: This proposal is an affront to the men and women buried at Arlington National Cemetery.
11: So only Congress can decide if such a work belongs here.
12: Its design is fussy, imitative, and intrudes on the harmony of the surrounding area.
9: Meg Cowan, Ed Sterley, and Peggy Barlett were among the roughly 40 people who spoke out against the arch. That's on top of thousands who submitted written comments, overwhelmingly in opposition. Many of the speakers criticized the arch's proposed placement in a traffic circle directly between the Lincoln Memorial and Arlington National Cemetery. Veterans, some of whom are suing over the arch, and Gold Star mothers like Cynthia Morrison said a huge structure would be out of place.
13: For me, that view is not merely visual, it is remembrance.
9: There are also safety concerns for pedestrians, cyclists, cars, and planes. The 250-foot arch would sit directly in the path of flights coming in and out of Reagan National Airport. Cowan again.
10: The fact that this so-called monument would require red obstruction lights only underscores how inappropriate it is.
9: The commission, which is chaired by a Trump appointee, ultimately voted 8-1 to approve the site and building plans. Three members voted present. Commissioners asked the Department of the Interior to come back with more details, including traffic and environmental studies. Jessica Bowron represents the department.
14: I can certainly commit that we will continue to work to be responsive to the comments of the commission.
9: The panel tabled a discussion of D.C.'s building height limits until its next meeting. That's scheduled for early September. Rachel Treisman, NPR News.
7: The Rolling Stones put out their first album 62 years ago. LBJ was president. The Super Bowl didn't exist. Dinosaurs roamed the earth. Well, Mick and Keith are resilient. Today, the Stones released a new one, Foreign Tongues.

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1: 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It's just about 7:30. We've got this week's installment of Michiana Chronicles coming up in about 15 minutes here on WVPE. Currently 70 degrees in Elkhart, Mishawaka, 71 degrees in South Bend and St. Joe, and the air quality index is at 39. That's in the good range.
3: Live from NPR News in Washington, I'm Dave Mattingly. Things have been quieter today in the Middle East following two rounds of U.S. airstrikes targeting Iran and Iranian forces firing missiles at several Gulf states. This week's back and forth has pushed up oil and gasoline prices. Goldman Sachs is banning employees from betting on prediction markets such as Polymarket and Kalshi. NPR's Bobby Allen says it's the latest investment bank to warn staff about abusing confidential information.
4: Prediction markets offer betting on many topics involving finance, whether it's a company's quarterly earnings or what an analyst will say on an investor call or when a company will introduce a new service. The new rule from Goldman Sachs prohibits employees from placing bets on future outcomes related to finance, corporate America, elections, or geopolitics. It does allow for employees to wager on sports and entertainment. Billions of dollars are traded every week on prediction market sites, which are largely unregulated. Despite the new rule, Goldman Sachs CEO David Solomon said earlier this year that prediction markets were, quote, super interesting, and that he had met with prediction market executives over possible partnerships. Bobby Allen, NPR News.
3: The median price of an existing home sold in the U.S. last month hit an all-time high. The National Association of Realtors says the price topped $440,000. President Trump has until tonight to veto a housing affordability bill before it becomes law. This is NPR News.
1: This is WVPE News. I'm Kent Fulmer. A controversial rezoning for a potential data center in Bristol drew a standing-room-only crowd to the Elkhart County Area Planning Commission's meeting Thursday. WVPE's Jeff Parrott reports that opponents scored a win, but it's likely only temporary.
5: Over 500 people packed into the gym at St. Mark's Church in Goshen for a five-hour meeting. Two farming families have had the town of Bristol annex their land, and they want it rezoned as a planned unit development. And data centers have shown interest in the nearly 1,000-acre site. Many of those who spoke against the rezoning sounded like County Road 23 resident Sherry Otto.
6: We do not want our land raped. We do want drinkable water, wildlife that is abundant. Enough is enough, and it is time for you to listen to our numbers. And we say no more.
5: But as the petitioner's engineering consultant reminded the commission, the law requires local governments to base zoning decisions on objective criteria rather than on whether they're popular. Still, the commission voted 7-2 to send the case to the Bristol Town Council with an unfavorable recommendation. But in a letter read aloud at the meeting, Bristol Town Council President Jeff Beachy said the council supports the project and they're set to vote on it August 6th. Jeff Parrott, WVPE News.
1: And from Michigan, bills to create a state tax credit to spur the development of more affordable housing in the state are on their way to Governor Gretchen Whitmer. The bipartisan bills were adopted last week before the legislature began its summer break. We've got more from Michigan Public Radio's Rick Pluta.
7: The bills would work in tandem with a federal tax credit to spur construction of affordable housing. Democratic State Senator Jeff Irwin chairs the Senate Housing and Human Services Committee. He says this is one step of many that are needed to alleviate the affordable housing shortage.
8: These units have to be planned, have to be built, so it's going to take a couple of years before we're going to start to see units come online. But we got to start planning now if we want to build them tomorrow.
7: The bills also include bonus incentives for using building materials that are made in Michigan. Governor Whitmer has endorsed the concept of using tax credits for affordable housing. I'm Rick Pluta.
1: The weather forecast is calling for partly sunny conditions today. We're looking for scattered showers and thunderstorms. The high is going to be around 84 degrees. We'll have isolated showers and thunderstorms early tonight, then cloudy with a low of 64.
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9: It's Morning Edition from NPR News. I'm A. Martinez in Culver City, California.
10: And I'm Steve Inskeep in Washington, D.C. Republican Senator Mitch McConnell has been hospitalized for almost a month. His office has not revealed why, saying only that he is still working with his staff. This is not the first time a member of Congress has been absent with little explanation. NPR's Sam Greenglass reports.
11: Congressman Tom Kaine disappeared from Congress for nearly 4 months this spring. When the New Jersey Republican finally returned, he said he'd been hospitalized for depression.
12: I was still trying to understand what was happening myself. When I said I hoped to return in a matter of weeks, I believed it.
11: The secrecy around these two cases has reignited a debate.
13: Where does the public's right to know begin and the senator's right to privacy end?
11: Adam Gentleson worked for former Senate Majority Leader Harry Reid when he sustained a bad eye injury while exercising. Later, Gentleson was Senator John Fetterman's chief of staff when the Pennsylvania Democrat checked into the hospital for depression. Gentleson says both lawmakers opted for transparency. In Washington, that's often not the first instinct. That was the case when former attending physician to Congress Robert Krasner diagnosed Justice Sandra Day O'Connor with breast cancer.
14: And at first she said, I don't want anybody to know about this. I said, that's impossible. I can't fix that in my little office here in the Capitol.
11: In this 2021 interview with public access station CUNY TV, Krasner said O'Connor took his advice. If you can't fix it, feature it.
14: And for years, she would come into my office and say, I got 30 letters this month from people who followed your advice or her advice to be screened for breast cancer.
11: But these decisions can get complicated when health issues may affect long-term ability to do the job. Justices William Brennan and Thurgood Marshall asked Krasner to tell them when it was time to step aside.
14: In many ways, I was the person that they could talk to without any political repercussions.
11: But this is not a system, and Krasner thinks that's a problem. Politicians often stick around into their 80s and beyond. Joe Biden and Donald Trump both face questions about their acuity for office. On the Hill, Gentleson says lawmakers can be reluctant to give up life in Congress.
15: It mimics aspects of a senior living facility. You've got a attending physician right down the hallway and lots of people just, you know, catering to your every need. It is hard to walk away from.
11: This term, 5 members of Congress died in office. In an extreme example, the office of then Texas Congresswoman Kay Granger did not disclose her move to an actual assisted living facility. All this erodes trust in the institution, says University of Louisville political science professor Adam Enders. He says that's one reason the information void around McConnell and Kaine sparks so many conspiracy theories. There's a truthiness, as Stephen Colbert used to say, to this idea of politicians not being fully open about their health.
16: It's also not the worst thing in the world to have citizens that are kind of monitoring the people who they've turned power over to.
11: Because absent lawmakers can have consequences, especially in a narrowly divided Congress. Kaine and McConnell both missed votes on Iran war powers resolutions that passed barely. For Congressman Jamie Raskin, sharing his 2022 cancer diagnosis was an easy decision. But the Maryland Democrat says that's not the case for everyone.
17: I don't know that you can say that there's one right way of dealing with it. I felt that my constituents had a right to know. You know, I wanted to have that transparency.
11: Raskin says that transparency resulted in tremendous support, too. Sam Greenglass, NPR News, Washington.
9: Presidential speeches delivered abroad often carry as much weight with audiences back home as they do with foreign leaders. President Trump emphasized that dynamic when he used a news conference in Turkey this week to sharpen a message aimed at U.S. voters.
18: I want to get the word out because what's forming is communism in the country. And communism's easy to sell. I would be the greatest communist in history. I'd be right up there with Lenin.
9: He's talking about the former Soviet leader, Vladimir Lenin. The comments were the latest example of how Trump is wielding anti-communism as a defining line of attack against Democrats before the fall midterms. NPR White House correspondent Franco Ordonez has the story.
19: It's not a new tactic. President Trump has been calling political opponents communists for years. During the last election, when struggling to find a memorable attack line against Kamala Harris, Trump eventually landed on Comrade Kamala.
20: I think that we're hitting a nerve. I think this is a different kind of a race. All we have to do is define our opponent as being a communist or a socialist or somebody that's going to destroy our country.
19: Politicians have used the term communist as a way to attack political opponents for decades, going all the way back to the 1950s. It was that same period when Trump, who just turned 80 years old, was growing up.
21: And in his era, the biggest epithet you can call someone was a communist.
19: Tevi Troy, a presidential historian and former White House aide to George W. Bush, said anti-communism was not only a bipartisan issue at the time, it was the dominant view in America.
21: Yeah, this is in his bones. And then you add on top of that, that his mentor was Roy Cohn. And Roy Cohn was that lawyer fixer who helped hunt communists under McCarthy. He worked on the McCarthy staff.
19: Trump has ramped up his rhetoric after the primary wins by Democratic Socialist candidates in New York and Colorado. He has since brought it up dozens of times. He has also painted it as a threat to religion.
20: They will close your churches in this country. They go communist, and they're trying to. They will kill your people, and that's what they're about. They want

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1: For some candidates who identify as democratic socialists or back a larger government social safety net, and Trump has sought to recast that debate in ideological and emotional terms. Raymond Robertson of the Texas A&M University Bush School of Government and Public Service says while the anti-communist label still carries weight with older voters, it's not so much in the mindset of younger Americans.
2: I think the younger generations don't have that context because, you know, mainly they only really remember the first Trump administration and maybe the Obama administration, and they don't remember the end of the Cold War. I mean, that is ancient history.
1: And Robertson says Trump's criticism of communist influence on Democrats conflicts with his own administration's investments in major U.S. industries, such as acquiring a stake in Intel and a, quote, golden share in U.S. Steel. The White House dismisses those claims, calling such comparisons idiotic, and says Trump's agenda is focused on, quote, revitalizing American industry and reshoring manufacturing here at home. Franco Ordonez, NPR News.
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7: Imagine performing one of your very favorite songs in front of the person who wrote it. 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That's coming up on Q from CBC.
4: 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The weather forecast is calling for partly sunny conditions today. We're looking for scattered showers and thunderstorms. The high is going to be around 84 degrees. For tonight, look for isolated showers and thunderstorms early. It'll be mostly cloudy with a low down to about 64. For tomorrow, look for sunshine. The high is going to be around 85 degrees. Currently, 71.
8: When FTX crashed, Sam Bankman-Fried was convicted of fraud.
9: And I ended up in federal prison. 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
12: And now, Michiana Chronicles, a series of essays by area writers about their lives in northern Indiana. This week, Ken Smith hears a special song in an airport.
13: Beneath the stadium, peoples in ones and twos strolled through the air-conditioned food court. One table away from me, university students were talking about a book, Heart of Darkness, just the sort of experience recruiters promise applicants will have in the affluent enclave of a large, beautiful campus. Thoughtful, healthy young people protected from other duties poked at Joseph Conrad's story of a brutal colonial effort by Europeans to get their hands on the natural resources of Africa. Pondering a

murderous historical episode that Conrad himself witnessed and the fiction he made of it years later, one young man wondered whether exploitation is the dark heart of what we humans are capable of. If so, where was hope to be found? Before long, the students dropped their paper sandwich wrappers into a nearby trash bin and headed out. They had asked a worthy question. We do commit terrible acts, or look away while others commit them, even on our behalf. Before we get far into adulthood, most of us know this. But if we're fortunate, or some might say blessed, we come to know more than that. I am lucky to have lived long enough to have grandchildren. There's a beautiful 800-mile drive to visit them, but recently I rode on a plane to the East Coast city where they live. Finally liberated from the narrow seat and the long tube of the jet plane, I found even the utilitarian walkways of the airport hopeful. Ahead, a child looked up to a parent to ask if she could adventure down the automated walkway all by herself, and happily, her wish was granted. My own grandchildren were just a few more miles away. The afternoon was full of promise. Then, rising over the jangle of airport noises, came familiar music, a beautiful pop song of years ago. Up ahead, a live three-piece band was performing "Everybody Wants to Rule the World," while we travelers walked left and right before them. I'm never quite certain what the lyrics mean, but the music is another thing. It's somehow knowing, yet hopeful, committed to life in spite of ourselves. As I passed, the band's rhythms were too alive for me to ignore, so I turned and came back. My afternoon, with family members in a vibrant city just ahead, was magnified, even glorified, by that song. Standing near the band now, I could not keep still. And I noticed in the stream of people coming from the gates a gray-haired woman mouthing the lyrics to herself as she walked. Another elder moved her shoulders and her hips more than the walking required. A young man in a burgundy jumpsuit turned toward the band and stretched his arms and legs into a measure or two of dance before continuing on. A healthy minority of people passing in each direction were smiling, quietly singing, or subtly dancing as they walked. Something pulsed there in the corridor. In front of strangers, people, myself included, exposed themselves as secret dancers and admitted to longing and to joy. Somehow it all compounded, the unexpected music, the promise of travel and of life in general. Some of us could not resist. Down deep we had no interest in resisting. You could see, given half a chance, half an invitation, you could see people would take no interest in the bitter heart of darkness. We would choose to be singer and dancer, unscheduled, in any corridor, if only the society we built for everyone invited and allowed it. For Michiana Chronicles, this is Ken Smith.

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1: A cut back on that. Saving rates are now about as low as they've been. They've been lower, but rarely. And there's a lot of other reasons why saving rates are down, but that's the principal way so far. They haven't cut back on their spending, but I suspect if the war continues on and the costs continue to mount, that's what they'll be doing. They'll have to pull back on their spending.
2: Mark Zandi, Chief Economist of Moody's Analytics. Mark, thanks.
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1: 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It's about 8:42. And coming up in about 9 minutes during the Marketplace Morning Report, John Deere owners will finally have access to fix their own equipment. Hear why a settlement between the FTC and John Deere is shaping right to repair policy. We'll have that story plus all of the morning's business news coming up on 88.1 WVPE.
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1: It's about 8:44. I'm Kent Fulmer. The weather forecast for today is calling for partly sunny conditions. We're looking for scattered showers and thunderstorms. The high is going to be around 84 degrees. For tonight, we could see some isolated showers and thunderstorms early, then mostly cloudy conditions with a low down to about 64. For tomorrow, mostly sunny with a high around 85. Currently 73 degrees across the board. Elkhart, South Bend, Mishawaka, and St. Joe. The air quality index is at 39. And that's in the good range.
7: Good morning. I'm Steve Inskeep. A museum in the Netherlands has enough peanut butter on the floor to make 15,000 sandwiches. Nobody crashed the peanut butter truck. It's a work of art, first made by a Dutch artist in 1969. Upon his death last month, the museum honored him by recreating his masterpiece. He left instructions before he died. Smooth peanut butter only. Spread it as boringly as possible, and don't let anybody lie down in it. It's Morning Edition.
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9: 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May Martinez.
7: And I'm Steve Inskeep. Good morning. Sports fans who are not obsessed with the World Cup may be watching Wimbledon instead. The tennis event is certain to have a first-time champion in women's singles. On the men's side, Jannik Sinner and Novak Djokovic are among the players in the semifinals. John Wertheim is covering all this. He is at Wimbledon. Hi there, John.
10: Hi there. How are you?
7: So be honest. Have you been sneaking a peek at soccer games from time to time?
10: Funny you should ask. It's actually banned at Wimbledon from showing the World Cup. It's sort of an inferiority complex sports style. So everyone watches tennis and then retreats to the pub, but there is very little World Cup at Wimbledon by fiat.
7: Okay, call me later. I'll tell you how the World Cup turned out. Anyway.
10: The what cup?
7: Whatever. All right. None of the favorites on the

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1: And this is Michiana's NPR station, 88.1 WVPE. It's about 19 minutes after 9 o'clock. I'm Kent Fulmer. And coming up a little bit later this hour, Republican Senator Mitch McConnell has been hospitalized for weeks with no details as to why. The lack of information has reignited a long-running debate.
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1: It's about 20 minutes after 9 o'clock, taking a look at air quality information. We haven't had much time to talk about that this morning. The air quality index is at 32. That's well within the good range. As far as allergens, dust and dander remain very high. That's the big concern there.
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10: It's Morning Edition from NPR News. I'm E. Martinez.
11: And I'm Steve Inskeep. A federal planning commission has advanced President Trump's proposed arch in Washington, D.C., or just outside Washington, D.C., but the commission wants more details before it gives the final green light. NPR's Rachel Treisman reports on some of the remaining hurdles.
12: The National Capital Planning Commission's Thursday meeting started with protesters outside and continued with over 2 hours of public pushback in the room.
13: This proposal is an affront to the men and women buried at Arlington National Cemetery.
14: So only Congress can decide if such a work belongs here.
15: Its design is fussy, imitative, and intrudes on the harmony of the surrounding area.
12: Meg Cowan, Ed Sterley, and Peggy Barlett were among the roughly 40 people who spoke out against the arch. That's on top of thousands who submitted written comments, overwhelmingly in opposition. Many of the speakers criticized the arch's proposed placement in a traffic circle directly between the Lincoln Memorial and Arlington National Cemetery. Veterans, some of whom are suing over the arch, and Gold Star mothers like Cynthia Morrison said a huge structure would be out of place.
16: For me, that view is not merely visual, it is remembrance.
12: There are also safety concerns for pedestrians, cyclists, cars, and planes. The 250-foot arch would sit directly in the path of flights coming in and out of Reagan National Airport. Cowan again.
13: The fact that this so-called monument would require red obstruction lights only underscores how inappropriate it is.
12: The commission, which is chaired by a Trump appointee, ultimately voted 8-1 to approve the site and building plans. Three members voted present. Commissioners asked the Department of the Interior to come back with more details, including traffic and environmental studies. Jessica Bowron represents the department.
17: I can certainly commit that we will continue to work to be responsive to the comments of the commission.
12: The panel tabled a discussion of D.C.'s building height limits until its next meeting. That's scheduled for early September. Rachel Treisman, NPR News.
10: The Rolling Stones put out their first album 62 years ago. LBJ was president. The Super Bowl didn't exist. Dinosaurs roamed the earth. Well, Mick and Keith are resilient. Today, the Stones released a new one, Foreign Tongues.

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2: Good morning, me Martinez. Tis the season, at least in Denmark. 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And if you think any of this is silly, you are going straight to the naughty list. It's Morning Edition.
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4: OpenAI is finally rolling out its advanced GPT 5.6 model after delays for testing with the U.S. government. But the White House then claimed the review was voluntary and the company didn't need its approval. Axios tech policy reporter Maria Curie joined me to talk about what's going on.
6: The Trump administration, you have to remember, President Trump came in during his second term really saying that he was going to push forward a deregulatory, innovation-first agenda. It was going to be a light-touch, hands-off approach. His administration has been very focused on, for example, blocking state-level AI regulation, making sure that Congress doesn't implement or pass laws in that same vein at the federal level. But then you have the release of Mythos, which

0: This is Michiana's NPR station, 88.1 WVPE. Think is on the way at the top of the hour, and during today's show, America has long enjoyed a relatively calm home in North America. But President Trump's recent moves could upset that stability. We'll talk about that coming up during Think.
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6: You're back with On Point. I'm Meghna Chakrabarty, and today we are talking about, let's call it a positive use story for artificial intelligence and how AI can become and is becoming an important tool in early detection, management, fighting, and even preventing wildfires in the United States. And I'm joined today by Scott Bordenkircher. He's director of forestry and fire mitigation at Arizona Public Service. It's the state's largest utility. He joins us from Phoenix. And Patrick Roberts is with us as well. He's a senior researcher at RAND, and he recently published a report titled Accelerating Technological Innovation Across the U.S. Wildfire Management System. And Patrick is in Washington, D.C. And he's written about another company that I want to take a second to learn more about. It's a California-based company called BurnBot. And BurnBot has created a whole squad of robots that are designed to help prevent wildfires. Ford Ainsley is BurnBot's head of partnerships and growth.
7: We have the world's largest fleet of remote masticators. I like to think of those as ChewBots. They're about the size of a golf cart, but they're unmanned and remotely operated. They're rubber-tracked machines that have teeth on the front of them that really create mulch and chew up vegetation, which is really important for reducing your fuel density, your fire intensity, and your flame length.
6: Then Ainsley says there's the BurnBot RX2, a big remote-controlled vehicle that does actually burn things.
7: Visually, the RX2 appears similar to that of a Zamboni that you see smoothing the ice, but instead of smoothing ice, we're actually putting prescribed fire on the ground. So what the RX2 really is a mobile burn.

0: Your WVPE weather forecast is calling for a chance of showers and thunderstorms today. Partly sunny with a high near 84. Tonight, a low around 64. Tomorrow, mostly sunny with a high near 84 and a low of 63. And then Sunday, more sun with a high near 85 and a low of 64. Watch out next week. We're looking at highs in the upper 80s and lower 90s.
1: A federal program that helps schools pay for internet access is under review by the FCC. The agency says it's worried about screen time for kids. 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
7: It's here and now, and the World Cup has reached its quarterfinal era. Today, Spain and Belgium face off in Los Angeles. Tomorrow, it's Norway against England and Argentina versus Switzerland. The winners go on to the semifinals on Tuesday and Wednesday in Dallas and Atlanta. Reporter Steve Futterman is in L.A., where he's attending today's match. Welcome, Steve.
8: Great to be back with you, Indira.
7: So, Spain, they have not conceded a single goal in this World Cup. What challenges do they face from Belgium today?
8: Well, Belgium is a team that got off to a very slow start. It had a draw in its first two matches. There were concerns that Belgium might not even make it out of the group stage, but they came through in the third match, and they've played very, very well, beating the U.S. 4-1 the other day to knock out the Americans. But that Spanish defense has just been like an iron wall, like a Maginot line. Of course, the Maginot line eventually broke through. We'll see what happens today. But Spain has a great young player, 18-year-old Lamine Yamal, and he has really not come through like we expected him to. He's turning 19 on Monday. He's had only one goal in this World Cup. He's had sort of a lingering hamstring injury, but they say he is ready now. And a lot of people think that this could be a showcase for him today. So look for him, this superstar in the making. Some people feel he's already a superstar. Yamal,
7: all right,
8: he will be under the spotlight today, I think.
7: All right. Well, Belgium, as you mentioned, is coming off this walkover. They utterly crushed the U.S.
8: Yes.
7: men's national team on Monday. Do you think American fans are holding a grudge? Will they rally against Belgium in the stadium?
8: I really don't think so. It was such a dominating performance. I think the American fans, the true soccer fans, are maybe a bit more upset with the U.S. players not coming through in that match than they are with the Belgian players just destroying them. So I don't think there's going to be anything negative. There weren't any controversial plays in that match.
7: Well, yesterday, France, which is looking just unbeatable, sailed past Morocco 2-0. But late in the game, star Kylian Mbappe was icing his right foot and ankle on the sidelines. Is this a serious injury? Will he be able to play in the semifinals?
8: Yeah, it looks like he's going to be fine. He was taken off in the 77th minute. By the way, after this injury took place, he still assisted on a goal. Then he was taken out primarily for precautionary measures to rest it. France was already up 2-0. It wasn't really viewed as a threat. But afterwards, he and the French coach both played down. They said he will be fine. He was icing it. But no one right now, unless they're hiding something, expects Mbappe to be limited at all in the semifinal match.
7: Two quarterfinals tomorrow. Crowd favorite Erling Haaland, the extremely intimidating Norwegian striker, and his team are taking on England. Both strong teams. That'll be exciting. Argentina is going to be facing off with Switzerland. Argentina should be the stronger team, but they've not played so well in their last two games. So what do you expect from Messi and co. tomorrow night?
8: Well, we keep saying that, well, Argentina had a tough match, but now they'll come through. They didn't really come through in the last two matches. They barely survived both those matches. But I think I have to go with Argentina again. They're such a strong team, and I think Messi will come through. I think they should beat Switzerland. The England-Norway match is really intriguing. You mentioned Haaland. His nickname, by the way, is the robot. He looks like a robot if he just scores. That's going to be an interesting match. But, you know, I still think England is the favorite. It's very likely the four favorites going into the World Cup will make it to the semifinal. Spain, France, England, Argentina, we'll see.
9: Yeah, that's what my money's on, too. Not that I'm actually betting any money.
8: No,
9: that's just
8: that.
9: My mental money is
8: yes.
9: on those four in the semis. That's reporter Steve Futterman. Thank you so much, Steve, and enjoy the game.
8: I will. Take care.
10: We've been covering the public backlash over big data centers that power AI. As you may have noticed, they're not very popular among Americans. And one reason is because they require a lot of water to cool down all those servers that generate heat. But how much water do they really use? And is it a problem, especially in arid places where the water supply is already pretty tight? Sarah Porter is the director of the Kyle Center for Water Policy at Arizona State University's Morrison Institute. And we've got her on the line for some help. Sarah, welcome.
11: It's good to be with you.
10: Every time I do a story about water shortages in the Southwest, I get barraged with responses from people who say data centers are the problem. Data centers take up too much water. They're going to leave us high and dry. And it does make me wonder, Sarah, how concerned should we be?
11: I think the concern is well placed. It's a new technology growing fast. But when we look at the actual facts on the ground, and I'm particularly aware of the facts on the ground in Arizona, it isn't as concerning as we might think.
10: Okay, well, let's talk about the numbers. They can be staggering. I'm sure you heard about that project in Utah where the projections mm-hmm. were that it would use billions of gallons of water every year. And I know that a lot can depend on how big a project is, maybe what kind of technology it uses. But do we know what a typical data center uses in terms of water?
11: We can't answer the question, how much water does a typical data center use, because there is no typical data center. There are many, many variables, and it's changing quickly. They're being developed to function at higher and higher temperatures. There are different cooling technologies being deployed, including closed-loop cooling technologies that, at least on-site, use less water. Another huge variable is how much cooling does it require? A data center in a cooler place won't need as much cooling as a data center in a hot place like Phoenix. Mm. The water used for the power generation for data centers typically is a lot more than the water that is used for direct cooling of a data center.
10: Well, I take that point. And I wonder if I can just pin you down on any kind of number, because I know people mm-hmm. want to understand this. So,
11: yeah.
10: Is it possible that a data center could use a billion gallons of water in a year?
11: I mean, anything is possible, but the estimate that one hears a lot is a data center might use 5 million gallons a day. I drilled down into that. That 5 million gallons in a day would be a fully water-cooled data center on the hottest day. So I actually think it's better to think about the total water use by data centers in the United States in a year, and what are the projections for those. There's a really good Lawrence Berkeley lab analysis. What they concluded was that data centers in 2023 directly used about 66 billion liters of water. Compared with many other water uses, that is a very modest amount of water use. The indirect use for the water used to generate electricity for data centers in 2023 was about 800 billion liters. That's a large amount of water. That's about twice as much water as the city of Phoenix delivers to taps in a year. But that mm-hmm. still nationally is not very much water when we compare it to many other types of water use.
10: I've been talking with big companies like Microsoft and Google, who are very aware of this problem. Microsoft says in a place like Arizona, it only needs to use water to cool chips when it's above 85 degrees. It is moving to 100% air-chilled data centers, which they say use far less water. Mm-hmm. Google tells me it gets 86% of the energy it needs for its large data center in the Phoenix area from clean energy, like solar power, that sort of thing. So when big tech says we have zero water solutions, should we believe them?
11: We should look at what they're saying is a zero water solution and then make an assessment. 85 degrees in Phoenix is like a nice winter day. You know, it is not unusual for Phoenix to be that warm. So what we've seen in the Phoenix area is that water providers are now putting conditions on their willingness to serve data centers. The very first city in the United States to enact a data center ordinance was Chandler, Arizona, a suburb of Phoenix that is also the home of a big Intel fab. Arizona isn't the only place where this has happened. Aurora, Colorado has enacted an ordinance that pretty much prohibits water-cooled data centers. The effect of these ordinances is the developers themselves tend to come in with different solutions like the Google solution. You know, we'll do all air chilled using clean energy.
10: I'm hearing that you are cautiously optimistic that we might be able to take this new technology and not have a water crisis on our hands. But at the same time, you can understand why people are concerned, because across the western United States, there is a terrible drought that's been going on for decades. The Colorado River, the states that rely on it, are about to get a lot less of that water. And I'm just wondering if that changes your outlook here when you think about the risk we might be taking by building too many data centers.
11: It doesn't change my outlook, because communities have the capacity to get out ahead of the risks of an overcommitment of water demand to data centers. And they are getting ahead. The other thing is that the projections for total direct water demand for data centers, you know, into the future aren't at all excessive when we compare it with other existing demands in the West. The projected total United States direct consumption demand from data centers is 275 billion liters. That, compared with, for example, the amount of water that's used for agriculture, is quite trivial. You know, the conversation that we need to be having in the U.S. Southwest, which is so water stressed right now, is a conversation about how we reduce demand from agriculture, which is responsible for about three-fourths of water demand. Mm. It is somewhat mystifying that we're not having a conversation about that water demand.
10: Sarah Porter is director of the Kyle Center for Water Policy at Arizona State University's Morrison Institute. Sarah, thanks so much. Appreciate this.
11: Good to talk with you. I appreciate it.
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12: Live from NPR News in Boston, I'm Steve Brown. President Trump is choosing not to sign a sweeping bipartisan housing affordability bill today, saying on social media that he is protesting Congress not passing a strict voter ID bill that does not have enough support to pass. Still, the housing measure will become law today, even without Trump's signature, as he had 10 days to issue a veto and stop the measure. Meanwhile, President Trump has ousted members of a bipartisan federal election commission charged with assisting state and local election officials. The White House confirmed today that Trump is taking executive action to change the makeup of the Election Assistance Commission. That agency distributes federal grants to states, tests voting systems, and maintains the national voter registration forms. It's the latest move in Trump's effort to expand White House influence over how U.S. elections are conducted. Volkswagen is reporting weak sales numbers with a significant drop in China. The company said Thursday it plans to cut its model lineup by nearly half. Volkswagen said group sales fell 8.6% in the second quarter to just under 2.1 million vehicles. Sales in China alone plummeted by more than one-third. 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
13: Thank you. Hasan Hafizi risked all to teach classic literature to young women in Iran. And now, years later, her memoir of exile has been turned into a film.
14: 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You tell them the truth. And I felt that that is my duty as a writer.
13: The film, Reading Lolita in Tehran, on the next weekend edition from NPR News.
15: 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And now, Michiana Chronicles, a series of essays by area writers about their lives in northern Indiana. This week, Ken Smith hears a special song in an airport.
16: Beneath the stadium, peoples in ones and twos strolled through the air-conditioned food court. One table away from me, university students were talking about a book, Heart of Darkness, just the sort of experience recruiters promise applicants will have in the affluent enclave of a large, beautiful campus. Thoughtful, healthy young people, protected from other duties, poked at Joseph Conrad's story of a brutal colonial effort by Europeans to get their hands on the natural resources of Africa. Pondering a murderous historical episode that Conrad himself witnessed and the fiction he made of it years later, one young man wondered whether exploitation is the dark heart of what we humans are capable of. If so, where was hope to be found? Before long, the students dropped their paper sandwich wrappers into a nearby trash bin and headed out. They had asked a worthy question. We do commit terrible acts, or look away while others commit them, even on our behalf. Before we get far into adulthood, most of us know this. But if we're fortunate, or some might say blessed, we come to know more than that. I am lucky to have lived long enough to have grandchildren. There's a beautiful 800-mile drive to visit them, but recently I rode on a plane to the East Coast city where they live. Finally liberated from the narrow seat and the long tube of the jet plane, I found even the utilitarian walkways of the airport hopeful. Ahead, a child looked up to a parent to ask if she could adventure down the automated walkway all by herself, and happily, her wish was granted. My own grandchildren were just a few more miles away. The afternoon was full of promise. Then, rising over the jangle of airport noises, came familiar music, a beautiful pop song of years ago. Up ahead, a live three-piece band was performing, Everybody Wants to Rule the World, while we travelers walked left and right before them. I'm never quite certain what the lyrics mean, but the music is another thing. It's somehow knowing, yet hopeful, committed to life in spite of ourselves. As I passed, the band's rhythms were too alive for me to ignore, so I turned and came back. My afternoon, with family members in a vibrant city just ahead, was magnified, even glorified, by that song. Standing near the band now, I could not keep still. And I noticed in the stream of people coming from the gates a gray-haired woman mouthing the lyrics to herself as she walked. Another elder moved her shoulders and her hips more than the walking required. A young man in a burgundy jumpsuit turned toward the band and stretched his arms and legs into a measure or two of dance before continuing on. A healthy minority of people passing in each direction were smiling, quietly singing, or subtly dancing as they walked. Something pulsed there in the corridor. In front of strangers, people, myself included, exposed themselves as secret dancers and admitted to longing and to joy. Somehow it all compounded, the unexpected music, the promise of travel and of life in general. Some of us could not resist. Down deep we had no interest in resisting. You could see, given half a chance, half an invitation, you could see people would take no interest in the bitter heart of darkness. We would choose to be singer and dancer, unscheduled, in any corridor, if only the society we built for everyone invited and allowed it. For Michiana Chronicles, this is Ken Smith.

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9: And I'm Peter O'Dowd in Phoenix. It's Here and Now. 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
9: Ben Brock Johnson and Amory Sievertson introduce us to Sarah Jones Green.
10: Ordinary lives are just celebrating the ordinary, really.
11: So this is self-proclaimed dull woman Sarah Jones Green, and she created the Dull Women's Club group on Facebook.
12: Okay.
11: She works as an actor and a singer in London. But the idea for the Dull Women's Club started with the dull man in Sarah's life, or at least a member of the Dull Men's Club, her husband, who was scrolling through that particular Facebook group one night.
10: We were on a night out. And he was drinking a beer and I was drinking hot chocolate. And I said, I'm a dull woman. And I thought, well, I know women can join this page, but women want their own page. So, yeah, I set up the Dull Women's Club.
11: Sarah's also said that she came across an article about a couple who met as a result of the Dull Men's Club. So that was further motivation to set up a similar page for women. Now, this isn't to say that there aren't some momentous things that happen in the Dull Women's Club Facebook group, like this post that I just sent you, Ben. Take a look at this.
12: Okay. Just purchased my first home at 60. It's a nice looking house this person bought in what looks like suburban rural New England.
11: Who knows?
12: Of golden leaves, some jack-o'-lanterns, beautiful house.
11: See, what I love about this is like, you know, for some people, they would say, whoa, you're just buying your first home at 60? And it's like, no, man, she just bought her first home at whatever age. You know, this is the big event. This is the big accomplishment. And I think we lie to ourselves so often on social media in in accepting that what we are seeing is the whole picture. And this is a space where not only can you post the whole picture, but it's so relatable, right? It's like, what other space on the internet can you post about your favorite dish liquid changing scent and have a bunch of people chime in and go, oh man, I know. Like, it's such a, I hate when that happens. And we don't have a lot of spaces on the internet where we can just commiserate about that and celebrate those things with strangers.
12: You know, that is an excellent point.

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1: Say it's people like Perry they're most worried about. As a senior, he doesn't have to show work requirements. But if staff get overwhelmed, it could become harder to serve residents like him, says Kroom.
2: And if it comes down to simply we do not have the resources or the money to do this, then that's the hard day where you have to tell people no because you simply cannot afford to help them.
1: He says he wants to serve residents, but at this moment, it's the county government that's in need. For NPR News, I'm Nick Della Canale in Bladen County, North Carolina.

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9: 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Coming up around 5:06, scandals have always been a part of politics, but the way politicians handle them has changed. This week, Democrat Graham Plattner dropped out of the main Senate race following rape allegations.
10: It's All Things Considered from NPR News. I'm Scott Detrow.
11: And I'm Mary Louise Kelly. One of my favorite things to do when I am packing for a vacation is to read fiction set in the place where I'm going. I start hearing the voices in my head, the accent, the dialect. I start tracking where the characters go, and then I pull up a city map and start learning the geography of my destination. And then it is so fun when I finally arrive in real life and I get to wander around and think, oh, that's the square where they had the chase scene. Or, oh, that's the cafe where she finally confronted him. Well, in a few weeks, I am headed with high school friends to Dublin. And so I have been tearing through Tana French novels. Tana French is queen of Irish crime fiction, including the Dublin Murder Squad series. She's on the line from Dublin. Hi there.
12: Hello, Mary Louise. Thank you so much for having me.
11: So I thought I had gobbled up your entire Dublin Murder Squad series. And then I checked and realized that I never picked up the second. The second is titled The Likeness. It came out in 2008. I'm delighted to report I have rectified the submission. It totally holds up. I tore through it last week.
12: I'm delighted. Thank you so much.
11: And I mention it because of the way that you play with the setting. Just a little bit of backdrop. Several of the characters in The Likeness are students, PhD students at Trinity College, which, as you know well, is

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7: The WVPE photo of the week is called Winding Down at Sunset by member Jen Solti. 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Look closely, and the Chicago skyline appears on the horizon, adding one final touch to this peaceful Lake Michigan sunset. 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
0: 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I'm Scott Detrow.
9: And I'm Mary Louise Kelly. Patriotic art is taking center stage this year as the United States celebrates its 250th. This month, we're looking at the effect of Trump administration policies on arts and culture. NPR's Chloe Veltman reports on how some artists are adapting to new patriotic priorities.
10: It's been 6 years since President Trump first announced his plan to build a sculpture park featuring 250 life-size statues of notable American figures.
11: And we will teach our children to know that they live in a land of legends.
10: Concrete plans for the National Garden of American Heroes are still in the works. Nevertheless, the National Endowment for the Arts has handed out some 50 grants to cultural groups around the country to help celebrate some of the heroes slated for inclusion, such as the 40th President of the United States.
12: God bless you, and God bless the United States of America.
10: At the Ronald Reagan Presidential Library and Museum, 40 miles northwest of downtown Los Angeles, the voice of the actor-turned-politician floats above music from his Hollywood career in a new orchestral and video work highlighting episodes from his colorful life.
13: Mr. Gorbachev, tear down this wall.
10: A regional group, the New West Symphony, created the Ronald Reagan Overture with the help of a $25,000 Garden of American Heroes grant from the NEA. Michael Christie is New West's music director.
14: Stirring patriotism on America's birthday. Like, that is a solid message. I'm proud of it.
10: Christie and the musicians perform against the backdrop of an enormous American flag. Reagan's Air Force One plane hangs above the audience. Audience member Teresa Brunasso is deeply moved.
15: It reaches out to your heart, it touches you inside and out, and it makes you so proud to be an American.
10: The NEA funds far more than patriotic programming, but this being the 250th anniversary year, there's a particular emphasis on national pride. In 2025, the Trump administration rescinded about $21 million in NEA grants, according to advocacy nonprofit Americans for the Arts. The money was pulled from projects around the country that did not meet the administration's funding objectives. For example, if they were too focused on diversity and inclusion, the administration said it was prioritizing grants for more patriotic works, like military band performances. In a statement, the NEA said the anniversary is an opportunity to celebrate our nation's rich artistic heritage and cultural legacy through many artistic disciplines and perspectives. The unexpected loss of funding devastated arts groups around the country, but some leaned into the spirit of American patriotism. Take the Chicago-based Mexican folk music group Sones de Mexico Ensemble. Last year, the NEA abruptly rescinded their grant to create concerts and education programs around a popular type of Mexican ballad known as a corrido. So when the group's co-founder, Juan Diaz, heard about the NEA's Garden of American Heroes grants, he decided to look down the list of heroes.
15: And I picked 8 people in U.S. history that I felt I could write a corrido about.
10: He repitched the project to the NEA, this time using Trump administration-approved subjects like aviator Amelia Earhart and baseball star Roberto Clemente. The grant came through.

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2: 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Still to come on All Things Considered, Michigan reports 1,250 cases of cyclospora, and CDC surveillance shows cases in 17 states. And we'll round up the week's local news with Michiana Matters.
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4: 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Steve Barton and Steve Deinhart will lead the discussion on July 11th at 2 p.m. in the museum's event space, part of Elkhart Rail 175. 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
7: I'm Dwayne Brown. Thousands of Haitian and Syrian immigrants with temporary protected status are losing their U.S. work permits. This comes after the Supreme Court last month ruled the Trump administration can terminate the designations. From member station WYSO, Catherine Mobley has more.
8: An estimated 15,000 Haitian immigrants live in Springfield, Ohio. Those who came into the U.S. under TPS no longer have that protection. This also means they no longer have a valid work permit and driver's license connected with that TPS. Rose Thalmer Joseph is with the Springfield Haitian Support Center. She says people are anxious.
9: They're asking what they are going to do, or they will be able to feed their family if they don't have any work permit. We don't have the answer.
8: Meanwhile, the Department of Homeland Security is offering $2,600 and a free flight home to those willing to self-deport. They can access it on the CBP Home Mobile app. For NPR News, I'm Catherine Mobley.
7: In Venezuela, survivors of two massive earthquakes last month that killed more than 3,800 people are now facing growing risk from unsanitary conditions. Reporter John Otis has more.
10: Nearly all quake survivors, with no place to go, are living in tents and underneath tarps in shelters like this one in a Caracas baseball park. It's one of more than 80 shelters that have sprung up for some 18,000 people whose homes were destroyed. But the World Health Organization warns of disease outbreaks, poor sanitation, and a lack of access to clean water in the shelters. Another problem is a shortage of health professionals. Thousands fled the country during an economic crisis. For NPR News, I'm John Otis.
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2: This is WVPE News. I'm Michael Gallenberger. An Indiana state trooper was hospitalized in stable condition today after he was shot this morning in northwest Indiana. WVPE's Jeff Parrott has more.
11: It all started around 7:30 a.m. near the Four Winds Casino in New Buffalo, where Berrien County police tried to pull over a reportedly stolen vehicle, a silver Ford F-150 pickup. The driver crossed into Indiana as police chased him, and at a Speedway gas station in Michigan City, south of the U.S. 421 interchange with I-94, he stopped and exchanged gunfire with the trooper, hitting him. Over 100 officers from area departments joined a hunt for the suspect, and they found his vehicle near Westville, where they urged people to stay in their homes. Police then said the suspect was found dead, but they have not said how he was killed. The trooper, who has yet to be identified, was taken to Memorial Hospital in South Bend after responders first brought him to Franciscan Health in Michigan City. That happens to be the hospital where a Chicago man, 7 weeks ago, shot LaPorte County Sheriff's Deputy John Samuelson, who was recovering. That case also involved an officer investigating auto theft. Jeff Parrott, WVPE News.
2: Hundreds of vacant properties could soon have a new future after a vote this week. WVPE's Mike Morrell reports.
12: For the first time in nearly 6 years, Benton Harbor City Commissioners have voted to lift a moratorium on selling city-owned vacant lots. But Mayor Marcus Mohammed says the city wants to avoid repeating mistakes from past sales.
13: Benton Harbor has been giving away lots for a dollar for years. We had somebody buy like 40 lots from the emergency manager, still vacant.
12: The commission's vote doesn't immediately put the lots up for sale. City Attorney Sarah Seneca says each sale will still require its own approval.
14: The devil is always in the details. You can lift a moratorium, but you would still need motions to approve the individual sales.
12: Staff will now review policies covering who can buy the lots, how much they'll cost, and the conditions for a sale before proposals return to the commission. Each sale will still require approval from city commissioners. I'm Mike Morrell for WVPE News.
2: Your weather forecast calls for mostly cloudy skies tonight with a low around 65. Saturday, partly sunny with a high near 85. And Saturday night will be partly cloudy with a low again around 65. 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
8: WVPE's Michiana Matters is a podcast that's your weekly update on the people, places, and policies that shape Michiana. Here's a sneak preview.
15: And Jeff, we'll start with you, as we always do, and an update on a police-involved shooting in Elkhart.
16: Yeah, this involved 17-year-old Brian Ramirez Gomez. This happened back in February in Elkhart at High Dive Park Pavilion. And this was when Officer Nicholas Ragsdale was on routine patrol through that area and spotted a car parked at the park, and it was running, and it was after the park was closed. It was 1:30 a.m., so he checked it out, called for some backup, and what turned out to be quite a violent confrontation. In just a matter of a few seconds, some shots were fired, and Gomez, the 17-year-old, wound up dead. So this investigation took a couple months here, obviously, and what it found was that Gomez, at one point, he had been sitting up in the front passenger seat as Officer Ragsdale was in the back seat, removing the people from the car and checking their IDs. Police say that Gomez got out of the front passenger seat and pulled a handgun and fired shots at another officer, Thomas Brenneman, who had showed up for backup. And then Brenneman fired shots at Gomez, and Gomez was hit with three shots. Ragsdale also tried firing, but his gun malfunctioned. So in her press release, Vicki Becker said that Ragsdale did not know at the time, but Gomez had given him a false name. He was on probation after having been adjudicated delinquent for auto theft, resisting law enforcement, and dangerous possession of a firearm. And in her press release, Becker said, quote, "Officers Ragsdale and Brenneman were exceptionally proficient in recognizing the deadly threat, meeting it, and eliminating it," end quote. So she's saying basically that these officers were justified because they were engaging in self-defense under Indiana law.
15: So yeah, definitely a story that's gotten a lot of attention over the past several months.
16: And Michael, now we'll switch to you. You've been covering a story that involves child welfare. Talk about what happened this week with that.
15: Yeah, there was this home outside of Goshen that we've been reporting on where 86 children were reportedly found during a search on June 1st. So the state has argued that this is an unlicensed childcare home. During the search, many children were reportedly found in the basement. Some infants were allegedly in closets. We've heard about that from the state. Now a judge has issued a preliminary injunction giving the operators 30 days to shut down. Now, what's important to note here is this may just kind of be a formality. During a court hearing last month, the operators of this facility have said that they already stopped operating. Nevertheless, the court did go forward with a preliminary injunction. As part of this process, we did see some other court filings. The defendants are arguing that the state failed to prove that the house meets the definition of a child care home. The state in its documents, though, says that the house did meet the definition of a unlicensed child care home, that there were food, diapers, sippy cups, all those sorts of items that you would expect to find in a regular daycare facility. The operators appear to be getting regular payment, according to the state. And they said the injunction is appropriate. They argue that shutting down temporarily can't really harm them technically because they couldn't legally operate the facility to begin with. Apparently, this facility is shut down temporarily, at least one way or another, and we'll have to see where the case goes from here.
16: Okay. Yeah.
15: As the lawsuit continues. And if you want to send us a local story, email it to WVPE at WVPE.org.
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2: Good Friday evening. This is Michael Gallenberger filling in for Shelley Harmon Baker. Still to come on All Things Considered, aviation pioneer pilot Wally Funk has died at 87. Denied the chance to become a NASA astronaut, she finally reached space at age 82 aboard a Blue Origin flight. 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Look for mostly cloudy skies tonight with a low around 65.
20: With many dimensions, extremely emotional.
21: And not just for the fans, says Simon Cooper, author of World Cup Fever. Take Morocco defender Issa Diop, who, like several Morocco team players, was born and grew up in France. Never chosen for the French team, Diop, who is 29, decided to play for his mother's native country.
20: And of course, what happens, he gets to the quarterfinal and he's playing against the team he wanted to play for and always supported, France. And he's playing against his partner from the youth teams, Kylian Mbappe.
21: Tragically, says Cooper, in last night's game, Diop froze instead of attacking Mbappe as the star forward scored France's first goal, which sounded like this in the streets of Paris. There are nearly 100 World Cup players born in France, more than any other country, but only about a quarter play for the French team. Most play for the teams of their parents' home countries from across Africa. 27-year-old fan Bassin Majoub is of Tunisian origin, but he's rooting for Morocco because he says North African countries from the region known as the Maghreb stick together. France has a colonial history with countries of the Maghreb, he says, so there's a rivalry, but it's a healthy one. Soccer is about bringing people together to have fun. 6 minutes after Mbappe's goal, Ousmane Dembele scores again for France. Chants of Allez les Bleus, go Blues, rise in the night air.
22: Allez les Bleus!
21: 18-year-old Anas Farouchi changes his red Morocco t-shirt to a blue France jersey. We are Moroccan and French, he says. We're supporting both teams, so we'll be happy at the end of the evening, whatever happens. He says the fact that the Atlas Lions played France in the World Cup shows how far the Moroccan team has come. As the game wraps up around midnight, the crowd sings the Marseillaise. Les Bleus will advance now to the semifinals. Farouchi says for that match, everyone will be dressed in blue. Eleanor Beardsley, NPR News, Paris.

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1: WVPE's Michiana Matters is a podcast that's your weekly update on the people, places, and policies that shape Michiana. Here's a sneak preview.
2: And Jeff, we'll start with you, as we always do, and an update on a police-involved shooting in Elkhart.
3: Yeah, this involved 17-year-old Brian Ramirez Gomez. This happened back in February in Elkhart at High Dive Park Pavilion. And this was when Officer Nicholas Ragsdale was on routine patrol through that area and spotted a car parked at the park, and it was running, and it was after the park was closed. It was 1:30 a.m., so he checked it out, called for some backup, and what turned out to be quite a violent confrontation. In just a matter of a few seconds, some shots were fired, and Gomez, the 17-year-old, wound up dead. So this investigation took a couple months here, obviously, and what it found was that Gomez, at one point, he had been sitting up in the front passenger seat as Officer Ragsdale was in the back seat, removing the people from the car and checking their IDs. Police say that Gomez got out of the front passenger seat and pulled a handgun and fired shots at another officer, Thomas Brenneman, who had showed up for backup. And then Brenneman fired shots at Gomez, and Gomez was hit with three shots. Ragsdale also tried firing, but his gun malfunctioned. So in her press release, Vicki Becker said that Ragsdale did not know at the time, but Gomez had given him a false name. He was on probation after having been adjudicated delinquent for auto theft, resisting law enforcement, and dangerous possession of a firearm. And in her press release, Becker said, quote, "Officers Ragsdale and Brenneman were exceptionally proficient in recognizing the deadly threat, meeting it, and eliminating it," end quote. So she's saying basically that these officers were justified because they were engaging in self-defense under Indiana law.
2: So yeah, definitely a story that's gotten a lot of attention over the past several months.
3: And Michael, now we'll switch to you. You've been covering a story that involves child welfare. Talk about what happened this week with that.
2: Yeah, there was this home outside of Goshen that we've been reporting on where 86 children were reportedly found during a search on June 1st. So the state has argued that this is an unlicensed childcare home. During the search, many children were reportedly found in the basement. Some infants were allegedly in closets. We've heard about that from the state. Now a judge has issued a preliminary injunction giving the operators 30 days to shut down. Now, what's important to note here is this may just kind of be a formality. During a court hearing last month, the operators of this facility have said that they already stopped operating. Nevertheless, the court did go forward with a preliminary injunction.

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7: Good Friday evening. This is Michael Gallenberger filling in for Shelley Harmon Baker. Still to come on All Things Considered, aviation pioneer pilot Wally Funk has died at 87. Denied the chance to become a NASA astronaut, she finally reached space at age 82 aboard a Blue Origin flight. 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Look for mostly cloudy skies tonight with a low around 65.
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9: And I'm Mary Louise Kelly. It's here, the big weekend at Wimbledon, and the singles finals are now set. After a long, actually historically long, grueling 5-hour and 15-minute quarterfinal match this week, Novak Djokovic lost in straight sets in today's semifinal against Jannik Sinner. He will meet Alexander Zverev, who took out all England club's local hero, Arthur Ferry, to reach the finals this weekend. On the women's side, we're looking at an all-Czech final tomorrow. Ava Wallace of The Athletic has been following the joy and the heartbreak from Wimbledon. Hi there. Welcome back to All Things Considered.
10: Thanks for having me.
9: Okay, before we look ahead, quick look back. I mentioned Djokovic, who is now 39, who's won Wimbledon over and over in past years, and Serena Williams, who also pulled out a racket and hit the grass again this year. How did she and Djokovic meet the moment?
10: Ooh, they both met the moment in very different ways and had very different times that mm-hmm. they stayed on the court. But so Serena was really, she lost her first round match against Maya Joint, who was an Aussie who was raised in the U.S. actually, so quite aware of all things legendary Serena Williams. She handled herself super well in that match, and yeah. Serena looked understandably rusty. It was her first singles match in about 4 years since she quote unquote evolved away from tennis at the U.S. Open in 2022. It was a really hard fought match, but you know, it was her first match. She was playing a 20-year-old. She couldn't move as well as we're used to seeing her move. Her serve was still there, but yeah, she had a lot of rust to shake off her game. And she kind of came into this, her comeback to tennis, saying that, you know, whatever happens, happens. She would be fine with whatever. She just wanted her two young daughters to see her play.
9: Uh-huh.
10: And I have to say, it did not seem like that after the match. It seemed like that old Serena Williams was kind of right there and just as angry after a loss as ever.
9: Taking it just as seriously as she ever did, as she should. Okay,
10: That's right.
9: I mentioned...

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1: Well, I think the 14th of June is the big date. We're going to get new CPI data, so some more insight into inflation. And that's also the day on which Kevin Warsh is going to go to Capitol Hill for the first time as Fed chair to answer questions. So again, I think it's just another opportunity, one of the first opportunities we have for him to kind of lay out his plans, talk about the economy as he sees it. We got these task forces out of the way, but I think that's what I'm most interested in hearing is sort of how he sees the economy right now.
2: A primer, by the way, on this program on Humphrey Hawkins coming up Tuesday, I think. David Gura at Bloomberg and Heather Long at Navy Federal. Thanks, you two.
3: Thanks, Kai.
4: Bye, Kai.
2: Wall Street on this Friday. Ain't nothing traders like better than going out on a high note. We will have the details when we do the numbers.

0: This next story should probably be filed under "It is always good to question your priors." 2/3 of Americans think all of those new data centers that are being built are going to increase electricity costs. That's from a Harvard poll last year. And yeah, data centers use tons of power, and electricity prices are indeed up 39% nationally over the past 5 years. That's from the Bureau of Labor Statistics. But a study from the Electric Power Research Institute, that's an independent research group funded largely, though, by the electric power industry, it shows new data centers weren't the main cause of that increase and actually put downward pressure on electricity prices for now. Marketplace's Henry Epp makes it make sense.
1: Say you're throwing a party and you're buying a big spread of food for your guests, and you ask each of your guests to chip in an equal amount for their share of the food. Robin Milliken is with the Center on Global Energy Policy at Columbia University.
2: You know that your buffet is going to cost you $1,000, let's say. And if you have 10 people show up, you know, your cost is much higher per person.
1: $100 each. That's a pricey buffet. But then you find out your cousin and four of her friends are in town. They want to come to the party too.

0: That's Alison Russell with Black Lavender, featuring Brittany Spencer. Before that, you heard Tom Power's conversation with Alison Russell. Her new album is called In the Hour of Chaos. It's out everywhere today. And Alison is heading out on tour. If you want to know those dates, just head to her website. Still to come on the show, lift off the cover, shake out the dust, and spark up the church organ. Yep, the surprising sounds of remote Newfoundland church organs. That's coming up on Q. I'm Jill Deacon in for Tom Power. We are back in just a bit.
1: Good evening, Dave Kitchell with you on this second Friday night of July 2026. And we've got a forecast ahead that's just absolutely gorgeous. So if you're going to go camping or maybe go for a hike in a state park, or maybe just to be at the pool, well, this is a great time to do it because we're going to have temperatures in the mid-80s. Up even into the 90s early next week, not a speck of rain in the forecast, and we're looking at lows in the low 60s. 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
0: Hey, I'm Jill Deacon in for Tom Power. You are listening to Q. I wonder if you've ever had this experience. You're going through old stuff and you come across a musical instrument that you just haven't touched in years. Maybe it's your recorder from grade four or, you know, an acoustic guitar from your high school days. What happens when you play those first notes right there in the attic after years of silence? Are you a little rusty? Is the instrument coughing up dust? Michael Cloud Duguay's new musical project is all about bringing old instruments to life again, even ones that haven't been turned on for three decades. Listen to this.

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1: Experimental piece of art that, as you just heard, asks you to listen differently, more deeply. And as you're about to hear, each organ, each church, each community they visited has a story to tell through the music of the album. Here's more of Tom's conversation with Michael Cloud Duguay.
2: So that's a track off the album called Little Seldom. Little Seldom is on the south coast of Fogo Island.
3: It is.
2: I hear there's a good story behind that one.
3: There's a good story
2: Tell
3: behind
2: me.
3: That one. Yeah. So this project, the experience of producing this record, there was, like I described earlier, like there was a number of sort of serendipitous outcomes of communication and miscommunication in the process of planning it. And this was one where when we arrived at Cupid's Church. So this wasn't recorded in Little Seldom.
2: It was in Cupid's?
3: It was in Cupid's, yeah.
2: So Cupid's, for people who don't know, is about an hour and 10 minutes outside of St. John's.
3: And we got there and we were told by the wardens who met us, there were two brothers, really, really lovely guys. And they told us that there was a crowd coming to observe our performance. They thought we were doing a public performance. And that was just a miscommunication.
2: They thought you were going there to do a concert. They thought you were on tour doing a show.
3: Exactly, yeah.
2: Love this so much.
3: Yeah. And it was, this really just sort of, you know, met the sort of goals we had with this project.
2: So people came in?
3: People came, yeah. And it was a small group, maybe about 8 people,
2: yeah.
3: Maybe 10. And we decided that, without really trying to explain to them what the miscommunication was, we told them that we'd be recording what we were doing, and we set up. I played the organ. My friend and collaborator, Andrew McKelvey, was playing saxophone, and we intentionally tried to perform a piece of music that would not alienate them in any way.
2: Did you improvise it, or did you have it
3: composed? We improvised, yeah.
2: Right.
3: Sort of spontaneously composed. We passed a few ideas back and forth and then recorded that, yeah.
2: And how did the crowd take it?
3: They seemed to like it.
2: What a beautiful thing as part of this to have those sort of beautiful accidental moments.
3: Yeah, and this happened every day. You know, every single day there was some sort of version of that thing happening. This might have been one of the most sort of like ostentatious, but that sort of thing happened every day.
2: These are in these organs served a purpose. They were meant for people to sing to God, you know, in congregation. I wonder sometimes about, I don't know if it's removing the, I think I just think about the intention of music a lot. You know, I think about like the function of music a lot. Like, you know, what is this music actually for? Did doing any of this work imbue you with any sort of greater sense of spirituality, of religiousness? Did any of that cross your mind when you were making these recordings in these churches?
3: Yeah, I mean, how could it not? We were in sacred spaces like all day, every day. So, it's not what drove the project.
2: No, I would mean, you know, sort of through the process.
3: Of course. Yeah. No. It was,
2: You weren't out there playing Battle Hymn of the Republic or anything.
3: No, I don't know. I don't know. I saw a lot of demonstrations of, very just sort of real practices of faith. And I'm not a religious person. I have my own spiritual practice. But this idea of faith was on my mind quite a bit, because these churches, these beautiful spaces that have been there forever with these instruments that are there to serve a purpose, they're to accompany singing, there's less and less singing because there's less and less people. So that was sort of a central question of this project. Like, then what is the purpose of this organ? And that's partially what we were investigating with this. And these are themes, again, that, like I said, it was an emergent process. So these are themes that were sort of arriving to us in real time. And we were just sort of like following that trail with each subsequent day. But many of these churches, although extremely old and in regions with like fairly harsh climates for a lot of
2: people.
3: They're
2: in bad shape, yeah.
3: Yeah. Well, they're not in bad shape.
2: Oh, really?
3: Yeah. And that was the thing, that even though we learned that their congregations were considerably smaller than the congregations that were built, they were being maintained by these people.
2: Yeah. And they were also built well.
3: Incredibly well.
2: Yeah, often by boat builders, right?
3: Yeah, and they look like boats. Yeah, they are boats, basically. They're upside down boats. And it's just incredible. Like, I've been, you know, to churches all over continental Europe, and these like totally rivaled them. But yeah, they were beautifully well maintained by a small group of parishioners, wardens, who communicated to me quite often through the interviews that I was doing that the intention there was not that they were keeping them in good shape –

0: from Michael Cloud Duguay's album Kingdom Come, Kingdom Go. That's tilting. Certainly sets a scene, doesn't it? Before that, you heard Tom's conversation with Michael about traveling around Newfoundland to record old organs in churches, in small communities all across the island. That is it for Q today. I'm Jill Deacon, sitting in for Tom Power. Thanks for listening. We'll see you next time.
1: 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We're looking at a beautifully sunny week ahead with temperatures in the mid-80s to low 90s and lows in the 60s.
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4: From the Center for Investigative Reporting and PRX, this is Reveal. I'm Al Letson. For the country's 250th anniversary, I'm in Montgomery, Alabama.
5: Montgomery was the first city in the South in which the entire Negro community united and squarely faced its age-old oppression.
4: And still, this city is leading a push for civil rights.
6: It's like being in a rowboat. If you don't work, you're going to float backward.
4: I'm here to meet with Brian Stevenson, who's built a series of one-of-a-kind memorials commemorating the sins of the past with an eye to a better future.
6: If we can lift up truth in the heart of Dixie, then there's not a place in America that can say, well, they can do that there, but we can't do it here.
4: The long pursuit of justice, 250 years and counting. That's today on Reveal. But first, this news.
7: Live from NPR News in Washington, I'm Janine Herbst. Graham Plattner has formally withdrawn from Maine's U.S. Senate race less than a week after a former romantic partner accused him of rape. Kevin Miller with Maine Public Radio has more.
8: Plattner said Wednesday night that he planned to drop out, but the progressive Democrat waited 2 days to file the official paperwork. His withdrawal letter doesn't mention the accusations against him, which he has repeatedly denied. Instead, Plattner wrote that his overwhelming primary victory shows Maine voters support the ideals at the center of his populist campaign, such as Medicare for all, ending so-called forever wars, and stopping billionaires from buying elections. And he said by withdrawing, he was seeking to, quote, further the movement we have built. Maine's Democratic Party now has about 2 weeks to select a new nominee to challenge Republican Senator Susan Collins this fall. For NPR News, I'm Kevin Miller.
7: A new UN report says 120 million women and girls around the world are in need of basic assistance and protection. But the aid organizations that are meant to help them are running out of money because of aid cuts from the U.S. and other countries. NPR's Fatma Tanis has more.
9: UN researchers surveyed hundreds of organizations serving women and girls in 52 countries, many of them in crisis. Since the Trump administration's aid cuts in 2025, the report says women who live in remote areas or unstable environments have seen a decrease in basic services like education, health, food, and water. Many of the groups reported that women and girls also face sharp increases in mental health distress, school dropouts, gender-based violence, and forced marriages. At the same time, aid groups say severe budget shortfalls have led to major layoffs within their organizations and impending closures. Fatma Tanis, NPR News.
7: Spain has joined France by winning its quarterfinal match and has advanced to the Final Four in the World Cup. Steve Futterman has more.
10: Spain, which was one of the pre-World Cup favorites, is on its way to the semifinals after a 2-1 win over Belgium. Spain jumped out to a 1-0 lead in the 30th minute. Then 11 minutes later, Belgium scored. It was the first goal allowed by Spain in this entire World Cup. It looked like the match would go into extra time, but in the 88th